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0: That's tenor saxophonist Sonny Rollins. The legendary tenor saxophonist died in May at age 95. His live album, commemorating the tragic event that occurred 25 years ago today, is titled Without a Song, The 9/11 Concert. And that concludes our own commemoration on Fresh Air. On Monday's show, former NFL quarterback Colin Kaepernick. He grew up the only black kid in a white family in a town that was almost entirely white and learned early to keep the racism he endured to himself. Then, in 2016, he took a knee during the national anthem and started a movement. His new memoir is The Perilous Fight. I hope you can join us. To keep up with what's on the show and get highlights of our interviews, follow us on Instagram at NPR Fresh Air. 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We're rolling out new videos with in-studio guests, behind-the-scenes shorts, and iconic interviews from the archive. Fresh Air's executive producer is Sam Brigger. Roberta Shurrock and Danny Miller produced today's show. Our technical director and engineer is Audrey Bentham, with additional engineering support from Julian Hertzfeld and Adam Staniszewski. Our interviews and reviews are produced and edited by Phyllis Myers, Anne-Marie Baldonado, Lauren Krenzel, Teresa Madden, Monique Nazareth, Thea Challoner, Susan Yakundi, Anna Bauman, and Nico Gonzalez-Whistler. Our digital media producer is Molly C.V. Nesper. Our social media video producer is Hillary Kissinger. For Terry Gross and Tanya Mosley, I'm David Bianculli.
1: 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And from Americans United for Separation of Church and State. Since 1946, AU has supported the First Amendment right of freedom of religion. 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
2: 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I'm Peter Sagal. 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
4: 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Thanks for listening. I'm Garrett Farrell. Stay with us tonight for classical music. Next, Valerie Kaler and Performance Today. In our Nebraska forecast, tonight there's a 20 to 30% chance of showers and storms for the South Panhandle, South Central, and Eastern Nebraska. Lows around 51 in the Panhandle and North Central, low 60s for the Southwest, South Central, and the Northeast, hitting 68 in the Southeast.
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7: In the days immediately after 9/11, the streets of New York were eerily quiet and empty. Then impromptu memorials started to spring up. The devastation that had struck the city was felt by everyone. Each person carried their own grief. By the end of the week, though, the resilient citizens of New York were joining together, gathering, walking, hugging, singing, carrying each other. From APM American Public Media, this is Performance Today. I'm Valerie Kaler. Composer Eric Oasen was there, witnessed the transformation of his city, and he wrote this music of remembrance. A hymn for the lost and the living ahead this hour. The U.S. Air Force Heritage of America Band will play that piece by Eric Owazin later this hour. Right now, a performance of one of his chamber pieces, Autumn Night for Oboe and Piano.

Oboist Linda Strauman and pianist Aram Arakelyan played Autumn Night, music by Eric Awazin, meant to capture the rich kaleidoscope of fall in all its glory. From APM American Public Media, this is Performance Today, taking you to concerts around the world. I'm Valerie Kaler. There are more wonderful young string quartets these days than ever before. That is great for those of us who enjoy listening to all these terrific ensembles. For the young string players, it means the field is tougher than ever to break into. Simone Grimaglia knows this firsthand. He plays viola in the Quartetto di Cremona, based in Italy. When they were starting out 25 years ago, they did not win their first competitions. They didn't get picked by a manager who would arrange tours. They were simply not making enough money to survive. And then along came Francesca Moncada di Paterno, a princess from Sicily. She heard this young group play, loved their sound, recognized that they were struggling, and she offered some meaningful financial support. As the group blossomed and was later able to support themselves, they became a team. The quartet and the princess put together an organization called La Dimore del Quartetto, offering support to up-and-coming string quartets around the world. So a literal princess helped a young string quartet get off the ground. And now, a generation later, they're paying it forward, offering similar support to young groups today. Let's hear from a recent U.S. tour by this ensemble. Quartetto di Cremona gave this concert in Syracuse, New York. They're playing the String Quartet No. 1 by Robert Schumann.

0: The String Quartet No. 1 by Robert Schumann. He wrote that in 1842. We heard it from a concert in Syracuse, New York. A performance from a group based in Italy, the Quartetto di Cremona. Cremona Quartet. More about them in just a minute. That concert was presented by the Syracuse Friends of Chamber Music. Quartetto di Cremona, named for the city of Cremona, Italy. All four members of the group are from the city of, not Cremona, but Genoa, 100 miles south as the crow flies. The group's name is an homage to the Italian town of great violin makers, Amati, Guarneri, and Stradivari. Cremona is also the town where they were all students and where they met. Quartetto di Cremona. We're always grateful to share concert highlights with you from across the country and around the world. We've also got free music for your personal digital collection. 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
1: In our Nebraska forecast, there's a severe thunderstorm warning for Antelope County until 9:15 Central. And for the South Panhandle, South Central, and Eastern Nebraska, there's a slight chance of showers overnight.
2: A quarter of a century ago today, on Tuesday, September 11th, 2001, composer Eric Owazin was living in New York teaching at Juilliard. He was in the middle of a music theory class when news started to break about the catastrophic events happening just 3 miles away in Manhattan. Everyone gathered around a radio in the library, listening in shock as the horrors continued to unfold. Owazin said, "During the next several days, our great city became a landscape of empty streets and impromptu, heartbreaking memorials. But," he said, "by Friday, the city had undergone a transformation. I saw multitudes of people holding candles, singing songs, gathering in front of those memorials, paying tribute to the lost, becoming a community of citizens, of this city, of this country, and of this world, leaning on each other for strength and support." Eric Owazin was commissioned by the U.S. Air Force Heritage of America Band to write the piece we're about to hear. Major Larry Lang conducts that same band in Owazin's Hymn for the Lost and the Living, In Memoriam 9/11.

0: Major Larry Lang conducted the U.S. Air Force Heritage of America Band in a piece they commissioned from American composer Eric Oasen, a hymn for the lost and the living, in memoriam 9/11. Eric Oasen's hymn reflects the transformation of his beloved city, starting with a solo trumpet reflective of the eerily empty streets, and then other isolated, somber voices join in, the individual grief and separate memorials that appeared in those first days. But the piece grows as more voices join in and start singing the same melodies, coming together as a community to comfort each other. Eric Oasen was in New York 25 years ago when the attacks occurred, and the days immediately following. He says the piece we just heard, quote, portrays those painful days, days of supreme sadness. It is intended to be a memorial for those lost souls gone from this life, but who are forever treasured in our memories. In a moment, peace. 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
1: 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But is the war really over for him?
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Next on this day of remembrance, a piece about history and wisdom, and hopefully learning from past mistakes. Played by the Sphinx Virtuosi, an ensemble born from the Sphinx Organization, a group doing such important work in the world of classical music. Founded back in 1996 and dedicated to the development of young Black and Latino classical musicians. 25-year-old cellist-composer Quentin Blosch has been playing with Sphinx Virtuosi for a few years now and writing for them as well. Last year, Sphinx, along with Carnegie Hall and the New World Symphony, commissioned a new piece from Blosch. The music was inspired by an ancient saying from Confucius, "Study the past if you would define the future." Quentin Blosch uses snippets of Bach-like music for the past to build a prayer for the future. From a concert at the Isabella Stewart Gardner Museum in Boston, the Sphinx Virtuosi play Visions of Peace by Quentin Blosch.

0: Sphinx Virtuosi played Visions of Peace in Calderwood Hall at the Isabella Stewart Gardner Museum in Boston. Music written by a member of Sphinx, cellist Quentin Blash. He was inspired by a saying from Confucius, China's first and most famous teacher, philosopher, and political theorist. The phrase was, "Study the past if you would define the future." We have the opportunity to see mistakes of the past and to change our own fate. Quentin Blash wrote Visions of Peace with that in mind. Our technical director here at PT is Craig Thorson. Gene Barron is our technical producer. Our director of media production and operations is Elizabeth Iverson. The senior director of media operations for APM is Josh Kubasta. We had engineering help this week from Cameron Wiley, Michael Osborne, and Michael DeMar. The cast of our show is supported by the Sidney E. Frank Foundation, working to improve the quality of life for communities and children through programs in art, theater, poetry, and music. I'm Valerie Kaler. 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
2: I used to wonder, when the crime scene investigators came to look, what would they make of the whole setup? Would they even understand what had happened?
1: Returning to the scene later, Forensics for Beginners. 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
3: 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Trusted news and inspiring music, Nebraska Public Media. I'm Garrett Farrell. Thanks for listening this evening. In our Nebraska forecast, tonight there's a 20 to 30% chance of showers and storms for the South Panhandle, South Central, and Eastern Nebraska. Lows around 51 in the Panhandle and North Central, low 60s for the Southwest, South Central, and the Northeast, hitting 68 in the Southeast.
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0: In 1784, Mozart was in the midst of a piano concerto marathon. He wrote six of them during this bout of frenzied activity. Smack dab in the middle of his concerto writing, chamber music, a quintet for winds and piano. You can kind of tell that Mozart was in concerto mode when you listen to the piano part in this quintet. Very soloistic, like a concerto. From APM American Public Media, this is Performance Today. I'm Valerie Kaler. On the way this hour, Mozart's Quintet for Piano and Winds. And right now, let's hear the minuet, the third movement from A Symphony for Winds by Richard Strauss, a piece subtitled The Happy Workshop.

George Vosburgh conducted the Carnegie Mellon Wind Ensemble. In the third movement, the minuet from A Wind Symphony by Richard Strauss, a piece subtitled The Happy Workshop. We've got more winds ahead. From APM, American Public Media, this is Performance Today. I'm Valerie Kaler. I'm so glad you're here for our musical adventures and discoveries. You know, there are so many lists out there that include the word best. Best restaurants, best books, best music of all time. All subjective lists, of course. Nothing wrong with that, I guess. It just feels important to me sometimes to remember that what's best for the person who wrote the list is not always what feels best to me. And what do we even mean when we say best music? Best to listen to, best to play, best to laugh or cry to, best when it's raining outside? I've given up on making best music lists for myself or for other people, but I do like to hear what composers say about their own work. And if they use superlatives, my ears perk up. Which leads me to this. Mozart heard the premiere of this next piece in 1784. I mean, I should hope he heard it. He was the pianist in that performance. Anyway, he called it the best thing I've written in my life. And here it is. Mozart's quintet in E-flat major for piano and winds, from a concert in Atlanta featuring the Georgian Chamber Players.

Mozart's Quintet in E-flat Major for piano and winds, featuring the Georgian Chamber Players. He wrote more than 600 pieces of music altogether, and I feel confident saying that more than a few of them are half-decent. After playing the Vienna premiere of the piece we just heard, Mozart wrote a letter to his dad and said, quote, "I consider this quintet to be the best thing I've written in my life." One of Mozart's favorites among his own compositions, his Quintet for Piano and Winds. So what do you think? Do you have a favorite Mozart piece or a least favorite? Let me know. Get in touch via the contact button on our website, the PT page at yourclassical.org.

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1: On the next Hearts of Space, electronica meets Jamaican dub and gives birth to ambient dub. With music by Marconi Union and Jaw Wobble, Ishq, Seven, Motion Field, and more. I'm Stephen Hill, a program called Dubship Euphoria on the next Hearts of Space.
2: 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And in our Nebraska forecast, there is a severe thunderstorm warning for northern Ponca County near Vermilion until 10:15 Central. A chance of storms and showers remains for parts of southern and eastern Nebraska overnight.
0: People have some strong opinions when it comes to final episodes of television series. The last episode of Lost, for example, almost universally reviled. Why? Because it answered none of the questions raised over the past seasons. Critics and fans were divided about the ambiguous cut-to-black final scene of The Sopranos. Me? I think ambiguity was kind of the point. One that's mentioned a lot in best-of lists is the finale of 6 Feet Under. The show, set at a funeral home, ostensibly about death, was really about life. The finale flashes forward to various points in the future where we see the death of each beloved character. But they didn't just show the white card with name, birth, and death dates. We got to see where these people ended up, who they ended up with, who was there when they passed, the children and grandchildren we never got to meet. It didn't tie everything up with a bow, because that's not how life works, right? What it did do was give emotional closure. It was so rewarding and so heartbreaking. I ugly cry every time I watch it. In his musical miniseries about the master storyteller Scheherazade, Nikolai Rimsky-Korsakov wraps it up with a very satisfying narrative closure. All the characters and themes you've met in the previous episodes converge in Baghdad for the finale. You hear fragments of earlier stories in a different context, and you realize, oh, that's where this goes, and they end up together, and so on. The thrilling conclusion of Rimsky-Korsakov's Scheherazade, the festival at Baghdad. Vasily Petrenko leads the Royal Philharmonic Orchestra.

Russian composer Nikolai Rimsky-Korsakov went to Bakhchisarai in 1874, and he loved it. He loved the Turkish coffee houses, the mosques and minarets. He listened to Arabic street musicians. In his autobiography, Rimsky-Korsakov wrote, quote, "It was while hearing the street music of Bakhchisarai that I first became acquainted with Arabic sounds." Rimsky-Korsakov took that sound back home with him to Russia. 15 years later, he wrote the music we just heard, Scheherazade. That final movement weaves together musical themes from the previous three stories, having the characters intersect at a raucous festival in Baghdad, before heading back out to sea, where the enormous waves drive the ship into the cliffs. But a peaceful ending, the ship makes it safely to an island, all is calm. And Scheherazade and her husband, the Sultan, presumably fall into a deep and trusting sleep. Vasily Petrenko conducted the Royal Philharmonic Orchestra during a U.S. tour. That concert came from Hugh Hodgson Concert Hall at the University of Georgia in Athens.

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1: Kate Atkinson's new novel, a former war reporter, bides his time working in the eccentricities department for the 1951 Festival of Britain. But is the war really over for him?
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4: On last week's Wait, Wait, Mo Rocca felt bad for the USS Abraham Lincoln, which finally ended a record-breaking deployment at sea.
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4: 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I'm Peter Sagal. This week we're shipping out with Leslie Jones, who might be the first guest to live tweet the show as she appears on it. 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
0: Rosh Hashanah, the Jewish New Year, is underway as of sundown tonight, and with it, the Jewish High Holy Days begin, 10 days of repentance, reflection, and renewal. One of the prayers recited during the High Holy Days is Avinu Malkeinu, Our Father, Our King. There are many different versions of this prayer, but they all ask the same thing, that we may have well-being, that we may heal, that we may be safe and free in the coming year. Conductor Jeanette Sorrell made this arrangement and leads her ensemble Apollo's Fire as baritone Jeffrey Strauss sings Avinu Malkeinu.

baritone Jeffrey Strauss with Apollo's Fire, led by Jeanette Sorrell. Sorrell made that arrangement of the traditional Jewish prayer, Avinu Malkeinu, Our Father, Our King, a beloved element of High Holy Day and Fast Day services that asks God for mercy, forgiveness, and a good year. We have one more piece in honor of Rosh Hashanah. Next, it's Paul Schoenfeld's Echad Sha'alti, or One Thing I Ask. The text comes from Psalm 27. One thing I ask of the Lord, only that do I seek, to dwell in the house of the Lord all the days of my life, to gaze upon the beauty of the Lord and to frequent his temple. Flutist Alexa Still and pianist Stephen Gosling play Echad Sha'alti.

0: Achat Sha'alti, one thing I ask, a guiding prayer to prepare supplicants for Rosh Hashanah, the Jewish New Year, encouraging believers to strip away distractions, to turn inward for self-reflection, and prepare their hearts for the New Year. That setting by Paul Schoenfeld featured flutist Alexa Still and pianist Stephen Gosling. Music for Rosh Hashanah, which begins tonight at sundown. Shana Tova. Happy New Year. Our staff here at PT, Senior Producer Catherine Slusher, Producers Megan Oglesby and Kathleen Bradbury, Associate Producer John Goman, Music Logger David Kemp, and our Classical Digital Producer is Inez Wunches. I'm Valerie Kaler. 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
1: 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I'm Garrett Farrell. Thanks for joining us tonight. In our Nebraska forecast, there's a severe thunderstorm warning for northeastern Ponca County until 10:15 Central. Tomorrow, a slight chance of showers and storms for south central and southeast Nebraska with highs around the 70s.
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0: living up to its name, Slow and Quiet. That was the Nocturne, Slow and Quiet, by English composer Benjamin Britten. Guitarist Paul Galbraith performed it for us. I'm Bonnie North. It's a pleasure having your company. Thanks for joining me.
1: 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Not everyone is into paragliding or even watching the video of someone paragliding. 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I'm Genevieve Randall. 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

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I'm Genevieve Randall. 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

0: Music that was so well received at its premiere that composer Tchaikovsky claimed he was nearly torn to pieces by the audience. His second symphony in C minor, Opus 17, Claudio Obado at the podium there conducting the Chicago Symphony. 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

0: Before history knew Franz Schubert as the composer of over 600 art songs, well, he was already testing his symphonic voice. He completed that, his first symphony, at just 16 years old. The Berlin Philharmonic performing for you there, Daniel Barenboim at the podium.
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0: written in the grip of personal turmoil, and you sure can hear it. Robert Schumann's Cello Concerto in A Minor, his Opus 129, shared with you there by the Bavarian Radio Symphony and cellist Yo-Yo Ma, Colin Davis conducting.
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0: A playful piece by Prokofiev, a little wink and a nod to Mozart and Haydn in his classical symphony, his first in D major. Hugh Wolf there conducting the St. Paul Chamber Orchestra.
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2: 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I'm Jillian Kahn. 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

0: On last week's Wait, Wait, Mo Rocca felt bad for the USS Abraham Lincoln, which finally ended a record-breaking deployment at sea.
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2: That's true.
0: I'm Peter Sagal. 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
3: From the Center for Investigative Reporting and PRX, this is Reveal. I'm Al Edson. In 2023, Marlena Arjo adopted a one-eyed kitten with an appetite for destruction.
4: I wasn't prepared for having a criminal in my home.
3: Months later, she learns her new kitten has a fatal disease, one the vet can't treat. And then the vet tells her,
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5: You don't go out trying to save cats and end up with $4 million.
3: Today on Reveal, we go inside a black market for cat drugs. But first, this news.
6: Live from NPR News in Washington, I'm Windsor Johnston. President Trump is in Ireland this weekend. He started off his two-day trip with the country's prime minister. During those discussions, Trump was asked about the drone attack that forced Saudi Arabia to shut down its east-west oil pipeline near the Persian Gulf. Trump said Iran was most likely responsible.
7: Well, I think they are. Probably they are. They're, you know, they're on the balls of their feet right now, but I think they are. They've been in charge of that for a while. We've had discussions.
6: Trump is also scheduled to hold talks with Irish President Catherine Connolly. The Saudi pipeline had become a key alternative for moving oil around the Strait of Hormuz, where shipping has been disrupted for months. Its shutdown could add even more pressure to energy prices. Stocks on Wall Street, for the most part, fell this week as energy prices soared. NPR's Scott Horsley reports a market rally on Friday wasn't enough to reverse losses earlier in the week.
8: An escalation of the U.S. war with Iran pushed crude oil prices higher. Retail gasoline prices in the U.S. jumped about 15 cents a gallon during the week, while the price of diesel fuel topped $6 a gallon for the first time ever. Rising energy prices are keeping inflation elevated. Consumer prices in August were up 3.4% from a year ago. Friday's inflation report left investors more confident. The Federal Reserve will raise interest rates when policymakers meet next week. Stocks rose on Friday, but for the week, the Nasdaq lost 0.2%. The S&P 500 index fell 0.8%, and the Dow Jones Industrial Average tumbled 1.6%. Scott Horsley, NPR News, Washington.
6: India is hosting the BRICS summit this weekend with the presidents of Russia, China, and Iran. The multi-country group is looking to give voice to emerging economies to counter the West. But as NPR's Omkar Khandikar reports, it's been a mixed record.
9: The BRICS acronym stands for its founder countries: Brazil, Russia, India, China, and South Korea. But today it has expanded to include nearly a dozen countries and represents around half the world's population. The bloc was created in 2009 to collaborate on political, economic, and security issues. But analysts say their internal rivalries and differences on the recent wars in Ukraine and Iran have stymied progress. One thing they do agree on: reducing dependence on the US dollar for trade. And this year, India plans to push for a special BRICS currency. President Trump has previously threatened 100% tariffs if they try to replace the dollar. The White House hasn't commented on this year's summit yet. Omkar Khandekar, NPR News, New Delhi.
6: It's NPR. The CIA has declassified several dozen presidential briefing documents to mark the 25th anniversary of the September 11th terrorist attacks. The records detail intelligence gathered about Osama bin Laden and al-Qaeda in the years before the hijackings. They trace how CIA analysts' understanding of al-Qaeda evolved and how they warned about bin Laden's plans for the attack. CIA Director John Ratcliffe called the release an act of exceptional transparency. A British museum has removed an ancient Egyptian mummy from public display in order, it says, to respect the wishes of the dead. Vicky Barker reports from London.
2: The high-status Egyptian woman named Asru had been on display in Manchester Museum since 1825, when its layered linen wrappings were peeled away, revealing the mummified body beneath. But now the 2,500-year-old remains have been moved into storage, with museum managers saying the removal, quote, aligns most closely with what we understand about her own wishes. The Pitt Rivers Anthropological Museum in Oxford removed all human remains from its displays 6 years ago. And this week, it announced it's returning the bones of dozens of indigenous Naga people to their ancestral homes in India and Myanmar. For NPR News, I'm Vicky Barker in London.
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3: From the Center for Investigative Reporting and PRX, this is Reveal. I'm Al Letson. Back in the summer of 2023, Marlena Arjo made the huge mistake of stopping by a kitten adoption event at a local pet store on her birthday.
4: I wanted to look at kittens, but I wasn't, of course, going to get one. And then I went in and there was a tiny little kitten who had just had his eye removed. So he had purple stitches over one side of his face and he was way younger than the rest. And I was so sad that I blacked out and came to with a cat in a box in my car.
3: She brought that cat back to her home in Portland, Oregon. She named him Otto, and over the next 8 months, Otto grew into his own little chaotic personality.
4: He's like laying on houseplants. He's like tearing books out of the bookshelves, like ripping the calendar off the wall. I wasn't prepared for having a criminal in my home.
3: Things started to change around February 2024. At first, all Marlena noticed was that Otto didn't seem as energetic or playful as he usually is. Then he stopped eating his regular food, and then he stopped eating treats. And then things got a little scary.
4: So it was early morning on a Saturday. I was sitting on my bed, I don't know, like on my phone or something maybe, and Otto jumped on the bed and then looked at me for a second and then kind of twisted his head over to one side and got kind of like stuck like that for a second.
3: She scooped Otto up and rushed him to the emergency vet, where they immediately recognized the seriousness of the situation. They ran a series of tests, kept him there for 6 or 7 hours, and ultimately sent Marlena home with her sick little kitten. When the vet called at 11 p.m. on a Sunday night, there was urgent news to share. Marlena's cat was suffering from feline infectious peritonitis, which is better known by its acronym FIP. FIP is a viral disease, most commonly found in cats under 2 years old. It often spreads through shared litter boxes and then wreaks havoc on their bodies. It's fatal.
4: It just kind of like destroys all their organs at once. Their stomachs fill with fluids, their lungs get little nodules. It's like a bunch of really messed up stuff, and like within a month usually they have to be put down. It was devastating, and I remember like feeling really bad that I hadn't gotten him a stocking for Christmas, and I was like, oh my god, he's not gonna live to another Christmas. I didn't even get him a stocking. Like, that was my first instinct for some reason.
3: From there, things start to get a little weird, because right before the vet hangs up the phone, she tells Marlena this one other thing.
4: She's like, yeah, I shouldn't tell you this, but by the way, you can get drugs for this if you go to this Facebook group.
3: Marlena is shocked and pretty confused. Did her vet just recommend black market cat drugs from a Facebook group? Before Marlena has time to think about how bizarre this all is, she looks over at poor Otto, who's gotten skinnier and weaker each day, and she logs onto Facebook.
4: So I go to the Facebook group, and it's very weird. It's a private group. And once you join, there's like a set of rules. It says, post anonymous post about how sad you are for your cat, but do not mention drugs. Do not talk about treatment. Don't say anything about that. Just say that your cat got diagnosed and how sad you are. So I post an anonymous post about my cat and immediately get all these responses, like crying emojis, we're so sorry. And then I get a DM from like an admin or something that, first of all, is like, send me a picture of your cat's eyes. And I was like, okay, he's got one, but I can send the one eye. They're like, what did he get diagnosed? How old is he? What are the symptoms? All this stuff.
3: The next thing she knew, she was ordering cat drugs from a random website. And the very next day, she found an unmarked package on her doorstep with vials of a mysterious liquid and instructions for how to inject them into her cat. Over the next 3 months, Marlena says she spent thousands of dollars via PayPal to order more and more of this liquid. But the weirdest part was that this black market drug, it actually cured her cat.
4: Within the first week, he was back to normal.
3: A year later, Marlena still couldn't stop thinking about this whole ordeal. And so she reached out to the team at Hyperfixed, a podcast where they try to answer listeners' questions, no matter how big or small. And Marlena had a lot of questions for them.
4: I want to know who these people are. Are they vets? Are they like cat experts? How did they get involved in this in the first place? How did they set this whole
3: And what she wanted to know was why any of this cloak and dagger stuff was necessary to cure her cat. So in an episode we first aired last year, the Hyperfix team set out to find answers and quickly realized that what they thought was a rabbit hole was actually a massive network of tunnels spanning across continents and currencies. It had its own culture, its own rules, and its own hierarchies. So today, we're teaming up with the Hyperfix podcast and its host, Alex Goldman, to go deep on what they uncovered.
11: When Marlena first came to us, she was looking for any information about what had happened to her a year earlier. And we found that the answer to that begins with the story of this guy. The only question I have for you at the beginning is, how do I pronounce your name?
12: Niels Peterson.
11: Oh, exactly like it looks. Great. Today, Dr. Niels Peterson is 82 years old. He's a professor emeritus of veterinary medicine at UC Davis, and he's widely considered to be one of the real rock stars in the field of small animal pathology. This man has written dozens of influential articles on the subject. He's authored two classic textbooks, and while there's no way to say for sure how many cats have been saved by his work, it's easily hundreds of thousands. And yet, it's possible he never would have accomplished any of that stuff were it not for the fact that the year he started studying veterinary science was 1963.
12: In 1963, there was some rumble about this new disease that suddenly appeared in cats.
11: The disease being rumbled about was FIP. Earlier that year, it had first been identified by a researcher in Boston. And suddenly, all these other researchers were beginning to find it in other parts of the country. They knew that it typically caused an intense inflammation in the lining of the abdomen. That's why they called it peritonitis. And that it killed 100% of the cats that developed it. But nobody actually knew what this thing was or where it came from. Now, Dr. Peterson grew up on a poultry farm, and stray cats were just a fixture throughout his childhood, and they quickly became his favorite animal. So when he heard there was a chance to join the labs at UC Davis working to potentially save cats from this fatal feline disease, he wasted no time. By 1969, he'd co-authored one of the earliest studies on FIP, which paved the way for another UC Davis student to make the discovery that would become the foundation of Dr. Peterson's own research for the next five decades. And that discovery was...
12: Feline infectious peritonitis is caused by a coronavirus.
11: Now, feline coronavirus is actually kind of no big deal. At worst, it causes mild diarrhea. So Dr. Peterson knew there had to be something transforming this benign coronavirus into this other deadly thing. And in the mid-90s, he had a breakthrough. Dr. Peterson and his team discovered that FIP is a mutation happening inside the bodies of about 20% of cats. Most were able to fight it off. But if the cat had a compromised immune system, perhaps an eye infection so severe they end up losing their eye, like Marlena's cat Otto, those cats might not be able to fight it off. And from there, the virus would replicate so aggressively, it would become impossible to stop. And realizing that gave Dr. Peterson an idea.
12: Ultimately, I realized that maybe antiviral drugs were the way to go.
11: By the early 2000s, there were no antivirals that had been tailored to treat coronaviruses. However, there were some companies working on antiviral treatments for other RNA viruses. And one of the companies doing that was Gilead Sciences. So Dr. Peterson reached out to this guy he knew at Gilead. I don't know why I called him this guy. He was the chief executive at the company. But anyway, Dr. Peterson reached out to this guy, and he told him he thought some of the antivirals they were researching might be helpful for treating this feline coronavirus he was studying. And the guy was like, have at it. We'll send some right over. Dr. Peterson tested the compounds on feline tissue cultures, and what he found was amazing. There was not one, but two different Gilead compounds that seemed to be blocking the growth of the coronaviruses in the tissue samples. In the end, Dr. Peterson chose to move forward with one of these compounds, the parent compound, known as GS441524. The GS stands for Gilead Sciences. It was the same weird liquid that saved the life of Marlena's cat, Otto. So in 2018, after decades of research, Dr. Peterson had finally identified a treatment that worked, and it worked phenomenally well.
12: We found that we could cure 90% or more of cats that had Pilea infectious peritonitis, which up to that time was 100% fatal disease virtually.
11: He published a paper in the Journal of Feline Medicine and Surgery in 2019. And suddenly, a world where no cats have to die from FIP seemed not only possible, but imminently within reach. The only hurdle left to clear was FDA approval.
13: Very briefly, how long were you developing this drug before you went to the FDA?
12: We didn't go to the FDA.
13: Oh.
12: We did not go to the FDA because we were unable to obtain the rights for GS.
11: And that is because just months after Dr. Peterson and the UC Davis research team published their 2019 paper announcing the discovery of this life-saving cat drug, the pharmaceutical company that owns the rights to that drug was beginning to turn its attention elsewhere.
14: As of today, we have 15 cases of COVID-19 that have been detected in the United States.
15: The World Health Organization officially announced that this is a global pandemic.
16: Nearly 250,000 deaths and tens of millions on unemployment.
11: COVID-19 was spreading rapidly. And because there were no real treatment options, it was killing thousands, then millions of people who became infected with it. Lockdown orders were put in place, supply chains started breaking down, and the global economy was under imminent threat. So whoever created the first treatment option stood to make billions of dollars in government contracts. And the one company with a compound that had just proven its ability to fight coronaviruses was Gilead.
12: At first, we thought, well, that's great because we can use the active ingredient possibly to treat cats. Then they can use their altered form of the active ingredients to treat humans.
11: But Dr. Peterson says Gilead didn't see things that way. They worried that any attempt to get FDA approval of GS could potentially endanger their ability to get FDA approval of its human counterpart.
12: And so they were very adamant. They said, no, we can't do it because, you know, there's a huge need in the human side, and that's our interest. We don't have a veterinary arm. We're a human company, and that's where we're going to stay in, you know.
11: In October of 2020, the FDA gave full approval for the first ever treatment of COVID-19, the Gilead antiviral, now widely known as remdesivir. By the end of 2020, remdesivir generated $2.8 billion in revenue and was estimated to cut COVID recovery time by nearly a third. But as for its cat-saving cousin, GS441524, it seemed like the issue was dead in the water. There would be no FDA approval. And without that, it would be as if the treatment didn't exist.
12: Well, it was totally frustrating to me. You know, I'd worked my whole life on feline infectious peritonitis. And finally, having in my hand the ability to cure 90-some percent of these cases, it was frustrating as hell.
11: We reached out to Gilead about their decision not to move forward with the cat drug, and they said they're open to exploring a version of the drug for cats. They just haven't found the right partner. They also pointed out that they've supported academic research into solutions for FIP. Still, all of this left a lot of uncertainty within the vet community. Gilead's patent on GS doesn't run out until 2029. So until then, were cats just going to continue dying from this totally curable disease? Well, that's not how things turned out. As you already know from our listener Marlena, this life-saving cat drug did end up finding its way into the world. Just not in the way Dr. Peterson had hoped.
12: I gave talks at international meetings, and in the audience were these Chinese veterinarians who were taking pictures like crazy of every slide I had and everything. They took all this information back, and somebody in China saw a potential market for this and proceeded. So then what happened was almost predictable.
3: What happened next was the emergence of a sprawling international black market for treating FIP, led by a group of renegade cat lovers who, along the way, got in a little bit over their heads.
5: That's when we sat down and we're like, how is this happening? What is this doing? I mean, we're funding this lifestyle. What in the world are we doing?
3: That's next on Reveal.
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0: On last week's Wait, Wait, Mo Rocca felt bad for the USS Abraham Lincoln, which finally ended a record-breaking deployment at sea.
1: That poor aircraft carrier, I never thought that an aircraft carrier could have it worse than the president it was named for.
0: That's true. I'm Peter Sagal. This week we're shipping out with Leslie Jones, who might be the first guest to live tweet the show as she appears on it. 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
3: From the Center for Investigative Reporting and PRX, this is Reveal. I'm Al Letson. Before the break, the team at the Hyperfix podcast brought us the story of a miraculous treatment for the fatal cat disease FIP. Except this wonder drug wasn't legally available because it never got FDA approval. But it was widely available on the black market. That's how hundreds of thousands of cats had gotten cured. Thanks in part to a New York-based cat lady named Robin Kintz.
20: I'm currently topped out at 8. And in the world of crazy cat people, that's actually not a lot, as they will tell you. But I also have a husband who is allergic and asthmatic, so we're holding steady at 8.
3: Robin's story starts with two sick cats, Henry and Fiona, who contracted FIP in late 2018.
20: I had gone online to look for information, answers, help, support, and found very little other than the fact that Dr. Niels Peterson had, at that point, already discovered the antiviral that treats and cures FIP.
3: So Robin turns to the few Facebook support groups she could find. From there, she gets a message from two women who say, actually, we've been treating our cats, and we know where to get the drug known as GS. They were ordering it from China, where drug companies had gotten a hold of the formula for a promising treatment and were seemingly manufacturing it for research purposes only. Since it's not legal in the U.S., vets could not prescribe the drug without risking their medical licenses. But Robin is not a vet. Her background is mostly in marketing and graphic design, so she takes a risk. Through encrypted messages and translation apps, Robin is introduced to one of the drug makers in China. She transfers them hundreds of dollars. They send liquid vials of GS directly to her doorstep.
20: Sadly, Henry did not survive. He was on treatment for a year and then succumbed. But his sister Fiona is still with me and raising hell.
3: For a disease that Robin was told was a death sentence, even this partial win felt like a total miracle. It didn't matter that this treatment came from a random lab in China, or that it was more than $300 for a single vial that might only last a week, or that it might have totally backfired and killed her cats even faster. At a time when things seemed hopeless, this black market drug had given her cats a chance. And that was something she thought other cats deserved, too. So she founded her own Facebook group to create the infrastructure to get these drugs into more people's hands. She called it FIP Warriors. Hyperfixed host Alex Goldman continues the story.
13: Robin Kintz told us that in the beginning, there was really nothing formal about the FIP Warriors Facebook group that she founded. It was basically just a handful of cat lovers.
20: I would say probably three other people when it first started. And then within a few months, it really grew because there had been nothing else of this ilk in the cat community or in the FIP community.
13: But these early adopters quickly realized that the learning curve was much steeper than they might have thought. It wasn't just about securing these life-saving cat drugs from China. They also had to figure out how to use these drugs. Because remember, this disease had been incurable. And as far as the medical community was concerned, it still was. So there was a lot of trial and error and a lot of fumbling around in the dark.
20: We were kind of figuring things out as we went.
13: But they were getting people these treatments, and cats were being cured. And while that seemed like a wonderfully miraculous feat, it also brought its own risks. Because it's one thing to get your own black market drugs from China. But getting black market drugs from China with the intent to distribute them, potentially to thousands of people, well, that starts to look a lot like drug trafficking. And in the United States, that's illegal. Even when the drugs are for a cat, even when you're trying to save your cat from certain death and there are no legal treatment options available. So the FIP Warriors orchestrated their operation so that transactions were never happening in public spaces. So can you just explain really quickly the structure of FIP Warriors? Like if I have a cat and my cat is diagnosed with FIP and I come to you, what happens? Like, how does it work?
20: You answer a few questions to be admitted into the Facebook group. And then once you're admitted into the group, if you have a sick cat, you're encouraged to make a quick post on the page saying, I have a sick cat. Can someone please reach out to help me?
13: The thing you cannot mention is drugs. In fact, you can't mention treatment in any way. But after you've written your post, a group moderator will reach out.
20: And what we'll do is ask a whole bunch of for intake information that will tell us a lot about your cat, symptoms. We look at blood work, how much you've been able to get done through vet visits.
13: From there, FIP Warriors assigns you a care team that presents you with options for suppliers. You place your order, and the meds get shipped to your home, sometimes in just 24 hours. And for the next 3 months, your treatment is overseen by the admin of your care team.
20: At that point, if the cat's doing well, it's considered cured.
13: With each new cured cat, GS felt more and more like a miracle drug. And because of that, word spread, especially in circles where FIP is the most prevalent, like cat rescues and breeding operations.
7: I heard that there was a treatment available and that it was kind of like shady and black market, but I had no idea how to get it.
13: This is Erin Boyle. She's a veterinary technician in Texas. And in 2019, when she asked her colleagues where she might find this miracle drug, someone sent her a link to FIP Warriors.
7: I was contacted probably within 24 hours by like two separate admins who offered to get the medication to me overnight.
13: Erin was stunned. And she knew she wanted to help get this drug to as many cats as possible. So she started volunteering her time, offering up tidbits of information she'd learned from working in veterinary offices. Soon, she became an admin.
7: It started off, I didn't feel real confident in what I was doing, but I learned through asking other admins. And obviously, with experience, we learned how to best manage these cases and how to get them the medications and the treatment goals and all of that.
13: And as more and more pet owners were hearing about what the FIP Warriors were up to,
11: word started making its way back to the veterinary community.
8: The thing that really changed me is I have a good friend who had a cat that had FIP, and she went through the full 84 days of an injectable compound.
11: This is Dr. Bruce Kornreich. He's the director of the Cornell Feline Health Center. And he told us that when he first started hearing that people were treating their cats with black market drugs from China, he was very much like, but you have no idea what's actually in these drugs.
8: Interestingly, in her case, I knew, for example, that she got a vial one time during the therapy, and she noticed some precipitate or something floating around in this clear liquid, and she was concerned, so she contacted the source. If it was illegitimate, they probably would never have gotten back to her.
13: Right.
8: They spoke to her for 45 minutes on the phone on a Saturday.
13: Wow, okay.
8: And ultimately sent her new compound. So, and this cat that would have almost certainly passed away survived, and this was 3 years ago, and the cat is doing well. So this to me was like, whoa.
11: Vets around the country were hearing these types of stories, even as they were watching their own cat patients die. And so they felt compelled to share the secret.
8: So basically what started to happen is they would let people know that this was available, but they couldn't really help with the administration of the drug.
11: Remember, a vet could lose their license if they administer or even recommend an illegal drug. So instead, they just started letting people know that this existed, in whispers. Robin, the FIP Warriors founder, told us that she has files full of paperwork where you can see, in writing, that veterinarians are referring their patients to FIP Warriors for treatment details. And once those vets started recommending a path to getting this drug, the group just exploded.
20: Through the help of many amazing volunteers, we've gotten to the point where we are now, where we have the process in place for intake and assigning to teams and finding emergency meds. We have 50 different state chats specifically for that purpose. But yeah, it's been a process.
11: With their new system in place, the group settled into what seemed like a pretty sustainable routine. But over the course of 2019 and 2020, they faced a series of challenges that would force them to confront the unavoidable risks of dealing with a black market drug. First, COVID hit and shut everything down. Then it started getting really hard to get the meds out of China. And one of the brands they'd been using since the beginning suddenly stopped working.
20: It turned out that it was not effective and cats did die, and it was absolutely awful.
11: Now, it's worth reminding you that without treatment, cats with FIP will die pretty fast. And that's essentially what was happening here. The treatment they'd relied on for months at this point didn't do anything. Of course, it felt like there was nothing anybody could really do about it. These black market drugs were being made by random people on the other side of the planet. But the FIP Warriors pivoted. Robin says that they found new manufacturers and verified their quality by running field trials and using independent testing. And she says they negotiated with manufacturers to bring down prices across the board. Vials that once cost hundreds of dollars were eventually half that, sometimes a quarter, being negotiated mostly by women who had little to no background in pharmaceuticals, let alone international drug deals. It was an insane amount of work from top to bottom. Here's Aaron again.
7: All my free time pretty much was taken up trying to save cats. And it's very stressful because a lot of these cats were actively dying when the owners contact you. So the faster I can get them the meds, the more likely they are to survive. So it was starting to get me in trouble at work because I was looking at my phone too much. I would try to do it in the bathroom on my lunch break and stuff like that because I just didn't want to think, oh, well, if I responded sooner, maybe this cat would still be alive.
11: It was quickly becoming clear just how much of a commitment it was to volunteer for this group. But the thing is, it wasn't exactly volunteering. Not for some people, at least.
5: So I became an admin in probably end of spring 2020.
11: This is Celeste Park Estes. She runs a cat rescue in Utah and joined FIP Warriors about a year after it began.
5: Later on that year, we had a new brand that came out. And it was mentioned to me that if I wanted to, I could sell it. And I was like, what do you mean by sell it? And Robin was like, well, you could, carry it and sell it. That's what we do here.
9: And the thing that made it kind of exciting for me is because my rescue was not very big. And we were spending a lot on treating these FIP cats. The more FIP that we got, the harder it became. And I was like, well, this would be exciting because if I sold it, I could basically fund my FIP treatment this way. I could actually take in more FIP cats that way. And that's what we ended up doing. Like, I would sell them for $40 a vial. And I think it might have been $60 when it first started. And then I would turn around and wire back all but $10 worth of what the vials cost.
13: I should say that not every admin in the group was involved in this system. Some of them, like the admin Aaron we spoke to, didn't want to have anything to do with shipping. But the admins were generally aware that some money was being made. And the reason that they knew that was because as soon as they signed up to become an admin, they'd be given a rate sheet that clearly showed the cost to the pet parent was different from the cost to the admin. And the difference in those two prices was this commission fee, which was going to the admin that shipped the medication. Now, in Celeste's case, that markup wasn't a lot. And like Celeste said, a lot of that money was going right back into her rescue work. And even if it wasn't, these people were doing a ridiculous amount of work. The problem was, according to some pet parents, this compensation structure generally wasn't being disclosed to them. In fact, on the group's Facebook page, it very explicitly said, quote, "We do not make any money or otherwise receive any profit or incentives from this group." The other problem, besides this lack of disclosure, was that this obviously just creates a massive conflict of interest. Ultimately, Celeste and some of the other admins said that while they raised concerns, they didn't want to cause any real problems. In the end, they cared more about helping cats. They estimate that their work has saved the lives of some 250,000 cats. But cracks had been forming since the start of this organization, and in July of 2022, a huge scandal hit the group. We spoke to a half dozen former and current FIP Warriors admins for this story, and most could tell us exactly where they were the moment the news broke.
7: Oh, I do. I remember it very well because I was at work, and I was in the exam room with a veterinarian at the time, and a text came through on my smartwatch, and I think I went white.
9: We get a message saying Nicole Randall's been raided.
13: Nicole Randall was one of the admins based in Texas. She'd been with the FIP Warriors since 2019, the same year Robin Kintz founded the group. And she'd become pretty well known in the community, not just because she'd been around so long, but because she'd come to serve a critical role in the way this network was able to function. You see, even though the FIP Warriors had a whole list of approved brands and medications, many of the admins in this group kept only one or two of those brands stocked in their homes. So if a pet parent wanted a brand of medication that their admin wasn't stocking, the admin could turn to someone who stocked a lot more of the medication. Nicole Randall was one of those people. And in the ecosystem of the FIP Warriors, she functioned like a regional hub for shipping these medications from China to parents in different parts of the U.S. So in July 2022, when word got out that FDA inspectors had raided Nicole Randall's home in Cedar Park, Texas, the Warrior admins started freaking out.
9: I'm like, am I going to be caught up in this? Because she was shipping like 15 other brands for me.
7: For all we knew, everybody was going to get raided. Like, she could have been the first and everybody else was next. Like, we had no way of knowing where this was going to stop.
13: Meanwhile, details of the investigation into Nicole Randall began to leak. And those details shocked even those who thought they were on the inside at FIP Warriors.
21: The multi-million dollar scheme defrauded cat owners nationwide over the course of several years.
13: Hyperfix producer Sari Safir-Sukinik pored over the investigation documents to learn all that she could. And Sari, what did you find?
22: Hey, Alex. So I learned from the case filings that it all started in February 2021 when Customs and Border Protection intercepted a package from Hong Kong. And that package contained boxes labeled facial masks.
13: Okay, what was actually in those boxes?
22: Glad you asked. They were actually filled with dozens of unmarked liquid vials and pink foil packets with mystery pills. Lab tests ended up revealing that the liquid wasn't skincare, it was GS441524.
13: Jeez, okay.
22: Yeah, so Customs then notified an FDA agent who learned that the package recipient was a moderator of a Facebook group called FIP Warriors. So the agent went undercover. She reached out to the group with a picture of a cat. Now, this cat had just been to the vet and gotten a clean bill of health, but the FIP Warriors diagnosed it with FIP anyway.
11: So even though the cat was fine, they took it upon themselves to misdiagnose it without being real veterinarians?
22: Exactly. And because of that, the agent was then sent to Nicole Randall, the woman at the center of all of this, to get GS. That's when the agency started digging deeper into Randall. The FDA discovered that in a 2-year span, Randall received hundreds of packages from Hong Kong or China. She and those linked to her sent nearly 60,000 vials and more than 200,000 pills of GS to pet parents around the globe. And they found she was bringing in significant profits from each of those sales.
11: Like, how significant are we talking here?
22: Brace yourself, because the investigation revealed Nicole Randall had sold more than $9.5 million of GS and made $4 million off the proceeds.
11: Oh, my God. She made $4 million off selling cats?

0: raid was valued at $2.8 million. Randall was ultimately charged with introducing an adulterated drug into interstate commerce, which is a felony that basically means that she was knowingly selling and shipping an unapproved, illegally manufactured drug across state lines. She eventually pleaded guilty to that charge and was put on a one-year probation and had to give up all the assets she bought from the proceeds of her FIP Warrior sales.
1: That's when we sat down and we're like, how is this happening? What is this doing? I mean, we're funding this lifestyle. What in the world are we doing?
2: Celeste felt betrayed by the Nicole Randall raid. Not because she was shocked by the money. Of course she wasn't. She'd sold vials herself. But it was the way that Nicole Randall had seemed to prioritize the money, putting profit before the cats.
1: If I went to court, if I was actually sent to court about it or whatever, I can guarantee you that I would have the court filled with people who were there saying that I saved their animals, that I was there doing it for a moral reason and an ethical reason. Was I doing the legal right thing? No. But I was put in this situation because I had no other option. And that's me. When we find out exactly what Nicole Randall had done, I don't know that I could say the same thing about her. Because you don't go out trying to save cats and end up with $4 million.
2: To the Warrior's surprise, the investigation seemed to end with Nicole Randall. No one else heard from federal law enforcement. But Celeste began to wonder, was anyone else profiting in the same way?
3: You have to bear in mind that without gray area activities, there's no way that the hundreds of thousands of cats that have been saved by the work of this group could have ever happened, ever.
2: That, again, was Robin Kintz, the founder of FIP Warriors. And we've only been able to interview Robin once. She's since stopped responding to our emails. But during that conversation, we were able to ask her about a number of the accusations that have been leveled against this group, including admins making huge profits off shipping these drugs. And generally speaking, she didn't seem terribly concerned by them.
3: Money was made in the past, varying degrees, by various people. But there are inherent risks that people have taken in order to make this group function, in order to save cats, despite the risks. So to the people that are worried about commissions and being ripped off, I say, look elsewhere for something to complain about. Is your cat alive?
2: In the aftermath of the Nicole Randall raid, leaders of the FIP Warriors group had started to turn on each other. There were some, like Celeste, who wanted to take profit out of the organization altogether.
1: It was like a wake-up call that we should never have been doing this in the first place.
2: Then there were others, like a former admin named Marcia Illingworth, who thought that was a bit too precious.
4: It was kind of like all of a sudden a bunch of people became born-again virgins. Oh, no, we shouldn't be making money off of this.
2: By the beginning of 2023, the group was at risk of collapsing entirely. And it wasn't just the Nicole Randall raid. There'd been discoveries that certain drugs were proving less effective. Admins became skeptical about each other's brand alliances and accused some of pushing certain brands for their own profit. Others who quit their jobs to pursue Warriors full-time were accused of only being in it for the money. And one day, tensions just completely boiled over. In March of 2023, around half the admins and moderators defected from FIP Warriors, which left cat parents, some in the middle of treatment cycles, desperate for information.
5: In the aftermath of the raid, the FIP Warriors group split firmly in two. Eventually, Robin says the old group changed the way things were done, no longer shipping medication and taking profits. But the ones who left, they had bigger changes in mind. They wanted to make the whole cat drug black market obsolete.
6: We wanted to get treatment, something that you could obtain legally under the guidance of a vet.
5: That's up next after the break. 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

0: 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But is the war really over for him?
1: Writers are vultures, and so there's so much dramatic experience in a war. 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
3: This week on The Sam Sanders Show, singer David Archuleta shares his coming out story.
4: So it's like, okay, the God that I'm trying to follow by beating my chest and punishing myself for my queerness is actually trying to say, hey, you need to accept yourself.
3: Yeah. David Archuleta on finding courage and community after coming out.
2: Saturday at 10 a.m. Central.
5: From the Center for Investigative Reporting and PRX, this is Reveal. I'm Al Ledson. Back in 2019, a group of cat advocates known as the FIP Warriors built a system to save cats from an otherwise fatal disease called FIP. They distributed black market drugs that weren't available legally in the U.S. But after one administrator was convicted of a felony after earning millions off her work with sick cats, there were pushes for change that splintered the group. Some members were kicked out, including Nicole Jock, a longtime admin who left in 2023. She co-founded a new Facebook group wanting to find a legal path to treating sick cats, so these sorts of shady deals didn't need to happen.
6: And really, our goal was to, one, spread information about FIP treatment, because, you know, there were still people who were, their cat would get diagnosed and their vet would say, like, oh, nothing you can do, euthanize them. So first, you know, make information available. But two, the way we put it was try to put ourselves out of a job. We wanted to get treatment, something that you could obtain legally under the guidance of a vet, so that you didn't need to come to a Facebook group like us.
5: That's where Hyperfixed host Alex Goldman picks up our story, one that we first aired back in 2025. Here's Alex with what happens as this new group fights to get these life-saving cat drugs off the black market and into pharmacies.
7: Long before Nicole Jacques started working with FIP Warriors, she spent years volunteering with her local cat rescue. Often, that meant assisting the veterinarian on duty. So during that time, she'd given a lot of cats a lot of meds. And while those meds were prescribed by veterinarians and obtained through legal channels, for the most part, they were not FDA approved.
6: So all along, I've been sort of like, this is so weird. Like, why are we stuck like this? When, you know, we need other prescription medications for cats that aren't, you know, coming from an FDA approved manufacturer.
7: So once Nicole left FIP Warriors, she made it her mission to get an answer. And when she turned to the pharmaceutical law books, she found what she was looking for. And it starts with the Animal Medicinal Drug Use Clarification Act of 1994. So about 30 years ago, the FDA realized they had a problem on their hands. According to federal laws, it was illegal to use FDA-approved drugs for animals in any manner that differed in any way from the drug's approved label. That meant that if you deviated from the dose, the duration, or the species the drug was meant to treat, you were in violation of the law. And obviously, this was a huge problem because there weren't and aren't a lot of drugs that have received FDA approval for the treatment of animals.
6: It's very expensive. It's millions and millions of dollars to get a drug approved for one species. And we have all these species. There's never going to be a drug for everything we need a drug for every species.
7: So in 1994, this new law created a workaround for that issue.
6: They specifically have this guidance, which is if there is not an FDA-approved drug available, that you are allowed to compound it.
7: You guys, you're allowed to compound it. Don't I sound really authoritative, like I know what I'm talking about? I mean, okay, to be fair, I do know what I'm talking about now, but I had no idea what that meant when Nicole first mentioned it to me. And since I bet I'm not alone in that, here's my little PSA on compounding. So there are two types of pharmacies, compounding and non-compounding. Non-compounding pharmacies are the kind that most of us go to, like a CVS or a Walgreens. These pharmacies just generally dispense pre-made medication. That's where compounding pharmacies are different. Compounding pharmacies either alter the drugs or work with their active ingredients to make new forms of those medications.
6: For example, gabapentin. There's FDA-approved gabapentin. We use it a lot in veterinary medicine. But mostly it's all kind of packaged in a way that it's dosed, like for humans, like the doses are too huge or they're not in a form that you're going to be able to like give to your dog or cat. So a lot of times vets will prescribe a compounded version of it, like a liquid oral suspension, chews, sometimes a transdermal sort of thing.
7: These compounding pharmacies turn the drug ingredients into doses of medication that are appropriate for your specific animal species and in a form that can be easily administered. And according to this 1994 law, as long as everything that goes into those drugs is FDA approved, those medications are totally legal. But what about animal drugs made from ingredients that are not approved by the FDA? Like the one that Dr. Peterson studied and the FIP warriors were relying on, GS441524. There was mounting pressure on the FDA to allow drugs to be compounded from bulk substances, as in the raw active ingredients. So in April of 2022, just a handful of months before the Nicole Randall raid, and while FIP Warriors was still operating at its peak, the FDA released a new guideline for the veterinary industry. And you know, a lot of these guidelines are written in legalese, but this one seems to be saying, like, hey, you know, we know that there are situations out there where there's no FDA-approved treatment option and no FDA-approved drug can be used as the source of an active ingredient for compounding. So, in those cases, we acknowledge that it may be medically necessary to compound a treatment from those, quote, bulk drug substances. And although those medications still won't technically be legal, we are explicitly giving our permission to do this. So here's Nicole in 2023, fully immersed in the world of pharmaceutical law, after years of operating in a black market that was filled with profiteering and unreliable meds. And she's reading about this new guideline, and she's thinking, maybe this is how we dig ourselves out of this dark and unsavory hole we've been operating in.
6: And then I reached out to a contact in the FDA who was in their pharmacy like enforcement division. And I'm like, look, am I crazy? Or shouldn't we just be able to do this? And basically they looked at me and they're like, yeah, duh, that's why this is there.
7: You don't really need to go to anybody and be like, hey, I'm looking for approval here.
6: They were basically like, you don't need to be approved for this. You do it. You get a pharmacy to do it. And I was like, oh,
7: So that's what Nicole did. She put together a pitch, picked a major compounding pharmacy, and then said to them, hey, will you compound this for me? And they were like, yeah, sure.
6: So when I went to talk to one pharmacy, pretty large pharmacy, I mean, I literally came in with like a slide deck. I thought I was going to have to convince them that this was okay to do, that there was a business case for doing it. And they were like, literally, it was like two slides in. They're like, yeah, we can do this.
7: And while Nicole's hammering out the details to get GS into that compounding pharmacy, a compounding pharmacy from abroad announces that it's been doing the same thing and that GS will be available at an American drugstore in the summer of 2024.
6: This was like Christmas and New Year's and the 4th of July and my birthday. This was the thing that we had been working for. I didn't care how we got there. I mean, I know talking to other people in the groups when I kind of broke the news, they were like, they were crying. So it was just joy. It was just like, oh my God, we are there.
7: To be clear, GS is still not technically legal, but as far as the FDA is concerned, it is officially and explicitly allowed.
6: They specifically put out a letter saying this is an approved use of the drug.
7: Oh, wow. So like you guys had enough clout that they were like, all right, well, we need to let people know that this is kosher.
6: They blessed it. They were like, this is exactly what you're supposed to do. This is an allowed use. They were like, yeah, this is legit.
7: In June of 2024, Stokes Pharmacy began compounding GS441524. And as of today, it's also in dozens of other pharmacies, including national ones like MixLab and Chewy, thanks in part to the advocacy work of Nicole Jacques and her colleagues. But when that little one-eyed kitten Otto got sick with FIP, our listener Marlena got her treatment under the black market system. This big development, pushing it into pharmacies, happened just weeks later. Which, honestly, she took the news with a much more positive spin than maybe I would have.
8: If he ever, like, relapsed, I can probably take him to the vet and they can deal with it and I don't have to be involved. But why did I spend 3 months in hell buying illegal cat drugs for hundreds of dollars?
7: Seriously! But even today, with GS available and compounding pharmacies, the black market does still exist. One of the issues is that information has been slow to get out. So we've heard that even some vets will still refer people to FIP Warriors, which is still offering black market drugs and support. And look, experiences vary. We spoke to an ex-warrior who pointed out that she's worked with these drugs far longer than the new ones in pharmacies, and she's confident in her treatment protocol. It's complicated. Reasonable people can disagree here on what's right and wrong, but at its core, this is a story about a bunch of cat ladies trying to save people's pets, improvising in the vacuum left by a pharma giant and a regulatory system too slow to catch up. Okay, so Marlena, I just have one last question for you, which is, how is Otto doing?
8: He's good. For a while, it felt like he had like a bit of a plague upon him because it was just like one thing after another. It was like the eye and then the FIP, and then he got this weird rash, I think, from the injections. And now he still has some like bald spots from that. And I was like, this cat's just, something's going to get him eventually. But he seems to be good now. He's also calmed down from when he was a kitten. So he's still destroying stuff, but not on the daily basis, which is a little bit nicer.
5: 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This story is reported and edited by Emma Cortland, Sari Soffer-Sukenik, Amore Yates, and Alex Goldman. Our lead producer for this week's show is Sari Soffer-Sukenik. Kate Howard edited the show. Artist Chariscus and Naomi Barr are our fact checkers. Victoria Baranetsky is our general counsel. Our production manager is the great Zulema Cobb. 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Taki Telenidis is our deputy executive producer. Our executive producer is Brett Myers. 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I'm Al Letson. And remember, there is always more to the story.

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6: I'm Windsor Johnston with these headlines. President Trump has arrived in Ireland for a two-day visit. His schedule includes meetings with government and business leaders in Dublin. He'll then travel to his golf resort to present the Irish Open Trophy. Saudi Arabia says it has shut down a major oil pipeline after it was attacked by drones. Saudi officials say they were launched from Iraq, where the prime minister has ordered an investigation. The East-West pipeline is a key alternative to shipping oil through the blockaded Strait of Hormuz. The national average for diesel has jumped 28 cents in just a week. AAA says a gallon now costs an average of $6.16. I'm Winter Johnston, NPR News in Washington.

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1: You're listening to Nebraska Public Media. I'm Phoenix Carroll. Thank you for joining me this morning. Still ahead on Weekend Edition, NPR talks to author Kate Atkinson about her new novel, Our Noble Selves. 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

0: 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I'm Scott Simon.
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0: Zoology is the science of classification. The verge is the art of emotion and mood rather than genus and species. I'm Genevieve Randall, your host for The Verge, a program that explores music that resists classification. 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
1: I led my life with shame and like as a good thing. It was like for me, it was like shame was a lighthouse to guide me through things. And it's like if I felt shame.
2: That's really sad. Just that statement. My shame was a lighthouse.
1: I thought it was.
2: Wow. Hey, y'all. Sam Sanders here. Welcome back to my show. So that voice you just heard, that is David Archuleta. Yeah, from American Idol. You may recall, on season 7 of that show, David won second place when he was just 17 years old. And then he went on to release songs like this one.

0: playing where you're trying to not seem gay. As soon as you leave the room, they're like, oh, he's gay.
1: Yeah.
0: They know. And so what I discovered after coming out is like, one, either they don't care, or two, they already knew. All right, time now for a break. When we come back, David Archuleta reflects on the state of reality TV and his own experience on American Idol. Stay with us.
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0: Hey y'all, it's the Sam Sanders Show. Let's get back to my conversation with singer and author David Archuleta. David's new memoir details his rise to fame as a teenager on American Idol and his experience as a closeted man trying to hold on to his Mormon faith. It's called Devout, Losing My Faith to Find Myself. All right, let's get back into it. What I'm realizing now, I haven't asked you your coming out story. How much of that do you feel comfortable sharing?
1: I feel comfortable with it.
0: Tell me.
1: Yeah.
0: When did it happen?
1: It happened in 2021,
0: mm-hmm.
1: June of 2021. I had just been engaged to a girl before that.
0: Something that surprised me in the book. You were engaged 3 times.
1: Yeah, I was.
0: Damn, David.
1: Yeah. I didn't go through with it because I thought that if I had chosen the right girl, my same-sex feelings would dissipate.
0: Yeah, I don't work like that.
1: Would disappear. So by the third time, I realized, okay, it's not.
0: It ain't work.
1: This isn't the issue.
0: It's
1: isn't
0: not, the girl.
1: Not finding the right girl. It's I have to accept that I'm queer. I'm a queer person.
0: And so you realize after the third engagement, this is not working. Take me back to the first time you tell someone else that you're gay. Who was it? Where was it? How did it feel? I'm curious.
1: Yeah, the first time I said that openly was to my family when I was in my early 20s.
0: Mm-hmm.
1: But after I'd spoken to more, confided in more, people that I trusted and church leaders,
0: mm-hmm.
1: The correction I was given was, you're not gay. You just struggle with same-sex attraction.
0: Mm-hmm.
1: So I took it back, and that's when I started really getting into dating, and which led to my first engagement.
0: Yeah.
1: And that was the counsel I was given, too, was to overcome your same-sex attraction, marry a girl, and God will bless you according to your faith. Mm. And so after, I think just trial and error, after experiencing things and saying, okay,
0: that's not working.
1: I was told by someone who doesn't have the full picture.
0: Mm-hmm.
1: And if anything, I felt like God, my belief and connection to God, I don't really know what I think of God anymore, but at the time I felt like God is who led me to accept myself. And
0: mm-hmm.
1: so it's like, okay, the God that I'm trying to follow by beating my chest and punishing myself for my queerness
0: mm-hmm.
1: is actually trying to say, hey, you need to accept yourself.
0: Yeah. Yeah. So when was that first conversation where you told someone else, I'm gay and this is it?
1: Like days before I came out publicly.
0: Yeah.
1: The first time I had a sure decided, this is who I am mm-hmm. was I called my mom.
0: Aww.
1: And it's like a an infamous call.

0: This is Nebraska Public Media. I'm Phoenix Carroll. Thank you for joining me this morning. Stay with us here as we approach the 11 o'clock hour. We have an amazing hour of music for you from Tiny Desk Radio.
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7: Live from NPR News in Washington, I'm Janine Herbst. Bahrain says it will not attend a meeting that Iran says takes place in Oman on Monday to discuss the Strait of Hormuz. Iran says the regional meeting would include foreign ministers of countries along the coast of the Persian Gulf and the Sea of Oman. NPR's Hadil Al-Shalchi has more.
8: According to a statement posted online, the Bahraini Foreign Ministry said it will not participate in any meeting that Iran is involved in until the two countries have restored diplomatic relations. It said it communicated this to Oman, which is meant to host the meeting. Bahrain cited Iran's repeated attacks on its military installations and infrastructure. Iran has responded to U.S. strikes by targeting U.S. assets in Gulf countries. On Friday, the Iranian Foreign Ministry said eight Persian Gulf countries will attend the meeting to discuss the Strait of Hormuz, which Iran has blockaded since the war began in February. None of the other Persian Gulf countries so far have commented on the meeting. Hadil Al-Shalchi, NPR News, Istanbul.
7: In India, a BRICS summit is taking place with 11 countries, including Iran and several Gulf nations who are now at war. The meeting, which represents about half the world's population, focuses on giving emerging countries a voice. And Piers Dia Hadid has more.
9: BRICS is effectively a forum for emerging economies. It's aimed at countering longstanding Western dominance. And there's leaders from more than a dozen countries who've turned up. And Scott, it's quite the gathering. China's President Xi Jinping and Russia's President Vladimir Putin are here. But for now, the attention is on those involved in the latest Mideast war, because the Iranian president is here and Iran has been striking Gulf countries that are also at the summit.
7: NPR's Dia Hadid reporting from New Delhi. Analysts say internal rivalries and differences on the recent wars in Ukraine and Iran have stymied progress. One thing they do agree on, reducing dependence on the U.S. dollar for trade. Manufacturers are looking for ways to operate more efficiently without sacrificing quality. NPR's Andrea Hsu reports some are turning to AI to help them do it.
10: At a GE appliances plant in Northwest Georgia, Director of Manufacturing Operations Tony Gabbert points to an AI-powered camera system on an assembly line. It's been trained to look for errors and shut the line down if it finds one, like the wrong part on an oven.
11: The quicker we know what the problem is, the quicker we can fix it.
10: GE Appliances is also using AI to sift through millions of lines of data to detect anomalies before they become problems. If a motor is running hot, they can schedule a repair to avoid an unexpected breakdown. So far, the introduction of AI and other advanced technology has not led to job cuts. In fact, the Georgia plant added 600 jobs as part of a recent expansion. Andrea Hsu, NPR News.
7: You're listening to NPR News from Washington. At the U.S. Open women's final today, number one ranked defending champ Aryna Sabalenka takes on number two seed Elena Rybakina from Russia. Sabalenka from Belarus is chasing history, one win away from becoming the first player since Serena Williams and Chris Evert as the only women to get three consecutive U.S. Open titles. Sabalenka is on a 19-match win streak right now. Now, this match starts at 4 p.m. Eastern at the Arthur Ashe Stadium in New York. The two players have already gone head-to-head this year in a Grand Slam final, with Rybakina winning the Australian Open. And American tennis player Ben Shelton has advanced to the U.S. Open men's single final. And Piers Becky Sullivan reports he won in four sets over fellow American Francis Tiafoe.
12: Friday's semifinal between Shelton and Tiafoe was plenty anticipated because both players are American men. No American man has won any Grand Slam singles title since Andy Roddick last won the U.S. Open back in 2003. But the semifinal was history for another reason. Both players are Black Americans. Tiafoe is the Maryland-born son of immigrants from Sierra Leone. Shelton is mixed race. His dad, Brian, who's also his coach, is Black. No Black man had reached the U.S. Open singles final since Arthur Ashe more than half a century ago. This will be Shelton's first appearance in any Grand Slam final. He's 23. He will face Alexander Zverev, the German who won the French Open earlier this summer. The match is set to start at 2 p.m. Eastern Time Sunday. Becky Sullivan, NPR News.
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16: And I'm Bobby Carter. And Ana, today's show is a special one, because we're looking back on the life and the music of one of the most beloved artists who's ever come through the Tiny Desk, Mac Miller.
17: Yeah, the world is so small till it ain't. I'm building up a wall till it breaks.
2: We released Mac Miller's Tiny Desk in August of 2018. He had just put out his album Swimming and was playing some of the tracks for the very first time in front of an audience.
16: That's right. It was an instantly unforgettable show. It was also one of his last shows. Mac Miller died a few weeks later on September 7th of an accidental overdose. He was 26 years old.
2: So we're marking that anniversary by remembering Mac Miller through his music and the music of others in his creative universe who stopped by the Tiny Desk over the years. We'll hear The Internet and Little Dragon, and of course, from Miller himself. But we'll start with Ty Dolla $ign.
16: Oh, Ty Dolla $ign. Ana, when Ty came to NPR for his Tiny Desk in August of 2019, he brought with him two artists who played with Mac Miller during his show. Bassist Thundercat and guitarist Justice West. They played their set, a set that was never released in its entirety, but at the end of that set, I did mention to Ty that it was almost a year to the day that Mac had played his Tiny Desk. And, you know, Ana, when we have these ideas that we're a little scared to broach during, there's so much going on, but you have these ideas floating around. So I knew this was going on, and I knew that they had performed this song, Cinderella, together. So after the show wrapped, and once the energy was flowing and everybody was feeling good, I just slid over and say, hey, yo, this might be an opportunity to do a little dedication. So they huddled, and this is what happened. They performed Cinderella right here at the desk.
18: This for the bro Mac right here, man. It's been a year since that last show, so I'm honored to be able to do this for my boys. They was on the last Tiny Desk with him, so we're just bringing it back. This for Mac Miller right here, y'all.

to Max's family. Shout out to his parents. 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I love y'all. Shout out to all his fans.

0: love y'all. Thank you.
1: That was Ty Dolla $ign at the Tiny Desk with the song Cinderella. Bobby, you produced it, and Josh Rogerson was the audio engineer.
2: Mac Miller's universe was huge. He was a gravitational force, drawing others in like singer Yukimi Nagano from the band Little Dragon. This is Festival, the song they made with Miller, which

0: In 2015, Miller sat down for a long interview with Ali Shaheed Muhammad and Franny Kelly on NPR's Microphone Check. Muhammad asked Miller about Festival, saying it felt like a funeral song.
1: It is. The Festival was, for some reason, I'm like obsessed with albums ending in death. I don't know why, and it's not even necessarily a negative sad thing, but I guess to me an album is just a life, like it's like a mini lifetime. So the Festival was actually like supposed to be Yukimi from Little Dragon. It's supposed to be God welcome me into heaven.
0: Little Dragon came to the Tiny Desk in 2023. They didn't play Festival, but they closed the set with a track called Where You Belong. And here's how Yukimi introduced it.
2: So this next song, it's about when you lose someone you love and, you know, you really feeling lonely and at loss until you take a moment for yourself and you close your eyes and you feel grounded and you realize that that person is fully alive in your heart.

0: That was Little Dragon at the Tiny Desk in 2023, playing Where You Belong. That show was produced by this kid named Bobby Carter, and Josh Rogerson was the audio engineer.
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6: And I'm Bobby Carter, and we're back with our tribute to Mac Miller.
0: About a week before Mac Miller died, he sat down with old friends to tape a podcast.
7: All right, we have a special guest in the building, one of our really good friends. I'm going to let him introduce himself.
8: Malcolm's here. That's me, Malcolm Mac Miller. Patrick, you look really nice, man.
0: The show was hosted by The Internet, an R&B, hip-hop, jazz collective based in Los Angeles.
9: Yeah. What are your goals?
7: That's real.
8: I feel like there's the one goal that's like the always up here, which is just to continue to try and get better and push further. That's like the main thing. So if I feel like I beat the last thing just from a creative place, then I feel good about it. But I want to make something that stands the test of time. And it doesn't necessarily have to be the biggest thing.
6: This will be one of Mac Miller's last interviews. And it was fitting that it was with his friends, The Internet. Their musical collaboration, it went back years, and they had been the backing band for Mac's 2013 Space Migration Tour. And by 2018, it was still going. One of the members of the group, Steve Lacy, co-produced the track Jet Fuel on Mac Miller's Swimming, which had just come out. Okay.

0: pick it up and let it go quick.
1: Today we're featuring performances from artists who were in Mac Miller's musical orbit. Next up, it's the internet. Bobby, setting aside all their work with Miller, this group had created some really interesting solo careers too, right?
2: Yeah, all of them. All of them have been really, really consistent in dropping their own solo work since we haven't heard from the band as a collective in a while. Mac Martians, Patrick Pays, they've all put out solo

But Sid and Steve Lacy have really stepped out at the forefront and really developed as solo members of the group, which in turn, to me, will make the band even better once they get back together. In 2026, Sid and Steve, they dropped two separate solo projects on the same day. Sid dropped Beard and Steve dropped Oh Yeah. One of my favorite songs from Steve's new album is called Nice Shoes, right? Now, he dropped Nice Shoes a few months before the album, but the album version is like on steroids. He added like 3 or 4 extra minutes and just really, really stretched it out into something really beautiful. So let's check it out. Let's go.

0: was Steve Lacy's track, Nice Shoes. Now let's go back in time a bit and take a listen to the internet's Tiny Desk concert from 2015, starting off with the track, Get Away.
1: This first song is called Get Away.

This next song is called Under Control. It's a song I wrote dedicated to my band.

0: All right. Last song. It's called Don't You?
1: Yes.
0: Yes. Thank you.

0: Thank you guys for watching.
1: Anna, we got the internet way too early. We really, really did. I can't believe this was back in 2015. And I know we don't have repeat artists a lot, but when they pop back out, we may need to see the internet back at the Tiny Desk. Seriously. That was the internet back at the Tiny Desk in 2015. And what we just heard was Don't Ya. And they also play Under Control and Get Away.
2: 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And Josh Rogerson was the audio engineer.
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0: It's Tiny Desk Radio from NPR Music. I'm Bobby Carter.
6: And I'm Ana Maria Sayre. We're getting to the end of our tribute to Mac Miller. Coming up, we'll have his Tiny Desk, which came out just a couple weeks before he died. Bobby, you produced that show. What do you remember about the conversations you had with him and his team? What was the vision?
0: The first thing that comes to mind, Ana, is that this is one of the first shows. Although I've been producing shows before this, this is the first time I felt like I truly produced the show. And you remember the conversations that we had when you first started producing Tiny Desk, and I always encourage you, get in there, make suggestions. You're the fan. Like, you know what works and doesn't work in this space. And Mac opened that door for me by sending the project, sending Swimming a few weeks beforehand and asking for my feedback on what I thought would work in the space. So that's like really the thing that comes to mind for me, that he allowed me to really, really produce this show with him. That was one of the first things. And then also just the band. I know that their Tiny Desk was really just a rehearsal for the tour, because that was the band that was supposed to go on the road with him. So that's the first thing that comes to mind.
6: One part of that show that's always stood out to me, obviously, was the inclusion of bassist Thundercat. I remember you. I've always remembered you talking about what it was like, that dynamic, having them together. I want to play this clip of Thundercat explaining how he was invited. Here he is talking to NPR's Michelle Martin in 2020.
7: Mac was always like, you know, he really wanted it to be magical every time he would do something, you know. And I remember, this is why this moment was really funny, because I was on tour in Europe and Mac was really like, I really want you to be there. And I was like, that's very difficult, Mac. I'm in the middle of a tour. You know, I was like, I can't just cancel a couple of shows and then just come out there and do it. And lo and behold, I canceled a couple of shows to come out to do it. And it was one of those things where the reality, it was, I could see that he wanted it to be something. He wanted to feel comfortable in front of everybody to a degree. He wanted to introduce people to how it really works for him. And he didn't think I was going to show up. You know, flaking is like a major part of being a musician. You like, I'm not a flake, but we just, as musicians, that accumulates as a reputation sometimes. And so Mac probably didn't believe that I was going to show up, because I mean, I'm coming from like some part of Eastern Europe or something. And I showed up. And when he turned around and I was like, thank you. And he was kind of laughing. It was one of those moments like, no way, you're really here. Kind of.
8: Yeah.
7: He's like, did you really just come out here? And I was like, yeah, man. You know, we talked about it and I was like, I would do it for him.
8: That's,
7: you know,
8: beautiful.
7: I would do that for Mac.
6: Bobby, were you aware of all this background drama as it was going down?
0: Yeah, Ana, I won't forget this. Number one, Mac was really, really nervous. We went up to the fourth floor, and Thundercat just kind of appeared. You know what I mean? And it was like, you remember when you were 7 years old and your best friend just pops up? It was that kind of joy. It was just like, there was a shift in energy. I always said there was this childlike quality between them. They were truly bonded. But yes, I knew that he had flew in from Europe, and I knew there was a hard out because right after the show, we ran around the corner to take some Polaroid pictures. We weren't doing the Polaroids at the desk yet, but we took some pictures and literally Thundercat ran to the lobby to catch a Sprinter to go right back to the airport.
6: Wow.
0: Yeah.
6: It was truly a beautiful lineup, the whole show. I mean, absolutely stunning. I think it's a favorite of so many, and we will hear that set in a minute. But first, Bobby, how would you describe the sound that they created with that kind of band behind Max Flo?
0: I can only describe it as it was just enough to allow space for everything else. Space for the emotion, for the comedy. It was just enough for you to feel the other things other than just...

0: to make sure that that string instrumental, that string intro to 2009 was really, really, really heartfelt. But yeah, man, the band, they were just, and a lot of the members, Justice and the drummer, a lot of them have been back, but they just created the perfect amount of space for Mac to shine.
1: Well, let's hear it. This is Mac Miller at the Tiny Desk in 2018, starting off with Small Worlds.

till it break. 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I don't wanna keep you waiting. I hope I never keep you waiting. I think I know it all, but I don't. Why you always at the mall when you're broke?

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I can feel my fingers slipping. I'll be gone. 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

0: Thank you, guys. 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
1: That was shit.
0: It's beautiful.

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Cause the party ain't over till they kicking me out. Yeah, isn't it funny we can make a lot of money, buy a lot of things just to feel a lot of ugly. Yeah, I was yay high and money, looking for what was looking for me. But

know I take it if it's mine. 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It ain't 2009 no more. I know what's behind that door. Okay, they ask me what I'm smiling for. Yeah. Because I never felt this high before. It's like I never been alive before. Yeah. I'd rather have me peace of mind than war. You see me and you, we ain't that different. Then I came back swinging.

0: That was Mac Miller at the Tiny Desk. What we just heard was 2009. They also played What's the Use and Small World.
1: Bobby, you produced that show along with Morgan Noel Smith. Josh Rogerson was the audio engineer.
0: And that does it for our Mac Miller tribute. Thank you to everyone who has shown this Tiny Desk love over the years. Thank you to Mac's family. Thank you to my guy Nick over at Orienteer for bringing Mac and bringing that special show to us. And more importantly, thank you, Mac, for the music you left behind. We miss you, bro.
1: Tiny Desk Radio is produced by Noah Caldwell and Walter Ray Watson. Lars Gottrich is our editor and Neil Tivalt is our technical director. Saraya Mohammed is the executive producer of NPR Music and Sonali Mehta is executive director. Our theme was composed by Kaylin Ellis.
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3: This is Nebraska Public Media. I'm Phoenix Carroll. Thank you for joining me this morning. Stay with us here. We have It's Been a Minute and Wild Card coming up next.

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2: They get tornadoes there, right? So, tornado movie. I decided mine. It's a rom-com called I Arkansas You From Across the Room.
3: Goodbye.
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1: I'm Brittany Luce, and this week on It's Been a Minute, a university for live streamers took to Arkansas this year to teach students how to build content creation careers. But what does the booming streamer economy tell us about what we want to watch?
4: And I'm Rachel Martin. Later on, Wildcard singer-songwriter Sarah Bareilles on why we all need to get better at crying.
5: Oh my God, may we all just learn to be a little more comfortable with emotions. 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
1: That was Rebecca Jennings, features writer for New York Magazine, and Alyssa Mercante, senior reporter at Dish Day. I'm Brittany Luce, and you've been listening to It's Been a Minute from NPR. Next up is Wild Card, the show where cards control the conversation. Here's host Rachel Martin.
2: Thank you, Brittany. My guest this week is singer-songwriter Sarah Bareilles.
3: You know, I'm at a time where, like, I've had to buy a random woman's eggs off of the internet who wants to open a burlesque parlor, but I really liked her, like, chutzpah.
2: I have admired Sarah Bareilles for so many reasons for a very long time. Obviously, she is a phenomenal singer, as proven by her massive pop hits and her critically acclaimed performances on Broadway, especially Waitress. But I gotta say, after listening to Sarah's new album, I admire her more than anything for how she feels her way through her life. Her new album is so beautiful. It is called Good Grief, and I am so, so happy to welcome Sarah Bareilles to Wildcard. Hi!
3: I'm so happy to be here.
2: I really have been looking forward to this. So round one is memories. Here we go.
3: Good luck.
2: I mean, you don't have any?
3: Like, I'm like, I couldn't remember the word for, like, I don't even remember what the word was. The other day, it's like the thing. Anyway,
2: I know. I forget why I walk into rooms.
3: Yes.
2: But we're just going to go with it. Okay.
3: Okay.
2: Here we go. First three cards. Sarah, one, two, or three?
3: One.
2: One. What's an ordinary place that feels extraordinary to you because of what happened there?
3: Le Pan Quotidien.
2: It has ordinary in the name. Mm-hmm. Quotidien, just like, I don't know, daily bread, whatever.
3: I can't go there without thinking of my friend Gavin, who passed away. Because it was
2: Gavin Creel.
3: Gavin Creel. So he was at Memorial Sloan Kettering, and that was when I got off the train. I would stop at Le Pan, and I would get some kind of food for the hospital room. Now, it doesn't matter which one I'm going into, I always think of Gavin.
2: For those who don't know, Gavin Creel was a big name on Broadway, much beloved.
3: Very beloved.
2: A dear friend of yours.
3: Yes.
2: Do you remember when you first met?
3: Oh, yeah. Also, he's devastatingly handsome. So yeah. I was like, am I in love with a gay man? And I really did for a while. I was like, I'm having actual romantic feelings and I know he's gay. But what do you do when I, like, fell in love with him? And I think the more I talk about
2: that. You're not the first straight woman to have
3: 100%. And so many people.
2: Probably not with him, too.
3: Totally. With him, especially. I've talked to so many women who are like, oh, for sure. In love with him, for sure.
2: So may I nudge on this for a little bit? How long was he sick before?
3: Oh, God, it was like 3 months.
2: Oh, it was very fast.
3: It was really fast. Yeah, got the diagnosis in July. And then, yeah, he was gone in just a few months. It was just, extraordinary. And then felt just an incredible privilege to be invited into kind of an inner circle that was, he was so generous with his passing and, like, allowing a small number of people to kind of walk with him through that. But, oh my God, I'm not the first person to say this, but I learned so much about life from death.
2: Oh,
3: it's just like, oh, and an incredible teacher. Grief is an incredible teacher.
2: Yeah.
3: Yeah.
2: One, two, or three.
3: Three again.
2: Three. When's a time you realized you were on the right path?
3: Like, I wrote this book of essays called Sounds Like Me. Mm-hmm. And I started doing this, again, I'm not the first person to think of this, but I started doing this practice where I was writing letters to myself at different ages.
2: Yeah.
3: And it was so profound. It was so profound to really sit with the sense of myself at age 12 and at age 22 and the things that change and the things that stay the same in that kind of, like, wrestling with, am I enough? That it just, like, takes different forms over our life, I think. But I really felt like there's medicine in this. There's medicine in this for me. There's medicine in this for other people. And that was a moment. I was sitting in the lobby of the Marlton Hotel when I had my laptop there in the Village. And I was like, just crying, like, so self-important. Just, like, all my wisdom. But that's what, you know, that is actually something that happens to me. Like I will like spontaneously start weeping if I kind of hit something that feels especially true or especially resonant. And so it's become a little mile marker for me where I'm like, oh, I'm on the right path when I'm like crying.
0: When you feel the tears coming, you're like, this is, but that's not, they're not sad tears. It's
3: no, it's just like
0: an ecstatic release of some kind.
3: It's just like intimacy with the truth.
0: Yeah. I am a bit of a crier. It has perhaps been noted by listeners and watchers of this very program.
3: It's one of the things I love about
0: Rachel's you. Why do Rachel's eyes always seem like they're tearing up? Because I'm crying.
3: Yeah.
0: Because I'm crying.
3: Yeah. I love
0: that. I'm a big feelings forward person. Yeah. But I feel very insecure about it to this day.
3: Oh.
0: I do.
3: Yeah.
0: Do you apologize when you start to cry?
3: Not anymore.
0: Mm.
3: I spent so much time, especially in early meetings, for example. Like I remember meetings around, you know, boardroom tables in the label for the first time. And literally just the sense of being in an overwhelming situation would make my eyes start. I would just have my lips quivering and I'm like feeling overwhelmed. I need to cry. And I would fight it so hard. But I think at that time, I also just lacked the language for even naming like, oh, I'm really never been been anywhere that feels like this. I feel so overwhelmed.
0: Yeah.
3: I don't apologize anymore. I really think crying, my God, it means you are feeling into your own humanity.
0: Yeah, I mean, I agree. It's just reflexive.
3: Totally.
0: It's just like, oh, I hope I'm not making you uncomfortable. I'm so sorry. I'm so sorry if my emoting is making you uncomfortable.
3: Oh, my God. May we all just learn to be a little more comfortable with emotions. Can you imagine what the world would look like?
0: No, totally. Completely.
3: When I think about talking to my best friends or my sisters, like, if they start to cry, it's not even, it's subconscious. Like, I'm immediately crying, too, because I'm like, oh, I'm with you. And you're, so go ahead and cry.
0: Okay,
3: I will cry with you at any point.
0: Thanks. Coming up, how Sarah Bareilles stayed true to herself after her first massive pop hit.
3: And I literally said a prayer. I was like, please, God, help me remember myself. Like, help me remember the reason I started doing this.
0: I'm Rachel Martin, and you're listening to Wildcard from NPR.
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0: It's enormous.
6: It's gigantic.
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0: Yeah, look how big that thing is.
4: 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Why does anything grow the way that it does? 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
0: I'm Rachel Martin, and you're listening to Wildcard from NPR, the show where cards control the conversation. And today, musician Sarah Bareilles is playing the game, and it's time for her to draw the next card.
12: New round. 3 new cards. Insights. 1, 2, or 3?
3: Okay.
12: 2.
0: 2.
12: What's something you've outgrown?
3: Low-rise jeans.
12: Thank you.
3: I don't have any time for that garbage. Mm-mm. Need I say
12: enough
3: more?
12: Said, no, you do not. You do not.
3: Not interested.
12: 0% interested in those. Yeah. Okay. Next. 1, 2, or 3?
3: 1. One. How much do you rely on the validation of others? Oh, God. Okay. I think I rely a lot on the validation of others, but my definition of others has, I think, shifted and become more concentrated on making sure that I trust the others. So meaning that, like, it feels nice to be, you know, to get a lot of accolades for your work or what you do or how you present in the world. Yeah. But I don't, that's not like the engine. I think I have learned that, like, you can't really chase that because it moves anyway. So I do go to my, like, trusted sort of army of friends and loved ones, which is a very small group, actually. Mm-hmm. And I do want their validation. Yeah. I do desire that.
6: I mean, you got a huge amount of validation after your 2007 huge hit.

0: I don't know what to say to that, because that little girl, you know, wailing out there in the hallway, you know, that again set off a cascade of grief that everybody there had to kind of stuff away.
1: Charlie stuffed the grief away with an old military trick. He focused on accomplishing the mission to deliver the flowers Mark had sent him with.
0: As stupid, and I feel so embarrassed to even admit this, but I mean, that's what I clung to. It was like, I need to give her the flowers. Like, I clung to that idea that my mission is to give her the flowers.
1: Luckily, a voice in Charlie's head, his wife's voice, he says, told him that delivering the flowers then was a really bad idea. So he stayed put. It made him deeply uncomfortable, all these feelings for a stranger. He wasn't being military enough.
0: You lose a degree of empathy in the military because empathy is not an advantageous skill to have in most, especially combat armed fields. Empathy is not a useful emotion to have. And the fact that I'm sniffling and tearing up is generally, you know, thought as weak. Like I said, your empathy centers tend to be atrophied.
1: Well, I mean, I think you could also see it as proof that your empathy centers haven't atrophied, that they're actually quite present.
0: They just come out at the wrong times and with odd things, which is...
1: I guess, although I think some people would argue that a funeral is the exact right time for it to come out.
0: Oh, they're present. Yeah, I know they're there.
1: The service finally ended. The chaplain asked everyone not to talk to the family, just proceed outside to the flag presentation. But Charlie ignored these instructions and walked up to Eddie Furlani's widow, eager to give her the flowers, to accomplish his mission at last. When he told her he was there on behalf of his friend Mark, she brightened and gave him a hug. She told him Mark was the whole reason they'd had a service there in San Diego. He'd arranged everything. Charlie got back in his car and called Mark to give him a report. And then Mark said something strange.

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1: Sylvanesso's latest album has a peculiar title, but their message is clear.
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1: Sylvanesso talk about juggling disaster, humor, and experimentation on their new album, Our Infinity. That's on the next Conversations from the World Cafe.
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0: That's all for today's show. 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
2: Good evening, Nebraska. Ryan Parks here with your Nebraska weather update. Things are cooling down tonight as temperatures will bottom out in the 50s and lower 60s throughout the state. Highs tomorrow will be 80 in western Nebraska and around 70 in central and eastern. There's also a scattered chance of storms tonight as well as tomorrow, so keep an eye on the weather for updates.
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5: Sylvan Esso's new album took shape amid hurricanes, wildfires, and a growing sense of dread about the current state of the world. And that might mean getting serious. But for Nick Sanborn, one half of the North Carolina duo, it meant leaning into humor.
6: Being able to laugh or poke fun at something with other people who are also in the doom with you is such a, like, necessary part of the emotional arc.
5: For the band, that meant embracing their inner hot slob. Hot Slob, one of the songs you'll hear from Sylvan Esso's new album, Ow Infinity. That's a curious name, Ow Infinity. Amelia Meath, lead singer, what does it mean?
7: Ow Infinity, a promise, a dream, a decision to continue living despite the fact that we continue being hurt.
5: We get into it with Sylvan Esso in studio. I'm Kaleo. This is Conversations from the World Cafe. Well, I don't know if it was by happenstance or by design, but I'm glad you're here on record release day for Sylvan Esso, no less. So you're going to get a chance to check out what I think is one of the best records of the year. That session a little later on in the hour, but first, here is Mazzy Star, Fade Into You.

0: hot slop. Mm-hmm. It's Silvanesso here on World Cafe, having a lot of fun with Nick and Amelia. I'm Kaleo. The new album is available now. It is called Ow Infinity. Nick Sanborn, Amelia Meath, always a pleasure. Come back and see us whenever you want. Thanks for being
1: here.
2: Thank you so much for having us.
1: Yeah.
0: You got it. We're back in a minute with more World Cafe.
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Hello, everyone. Thank you for listening. Up next, we have Flow Lab with Phoenix Carroll. And after that, we have American Roots, featuring music from the swamp, rockabilly, jazz, regular rock, and a whole bunch else. Stay tuned. 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

0: Good evening, Nebraska. Ryan Parks here with your Nebraska weather update. Things are cooling down tonight as temperatures will bottom out in the 50s and lower 60s throughout the state. Highs tomorrow will be 80 in western Nebraska and around 70 in central and eastern. There's also a scattered chance of storms tonight as well as tomorrow, so keep an eye on the weather for updates.
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Good evening. You're listening to Flow Lab on Nebraska Public Media. I'm your host, Phoenix Carroll. We have some great tracks for you this hour. We have some Giveon, some Pete Rock and CL Smooth, and some Odyssey. We're starting the night off right with some smooth jazz rap coming from one of my favorite producers, Nujabes. This is Feather.

0: now. No more turntable. Boy, if the DJ's up there, he's not really doing nothing. You know, he's just scratching over the DAC. And basically what we do is press up instrumental tracks to everything we do. Because when rap started with what they did was, which was so ingenious, was to create a whole form of urban style music from just two turntables and two records and a microphone.
1: Lounging by Guru featuring Donald Byrd. That comes from Guru's Jazz Mataz series of albums where he combines hip-hop and jazz, and it's a nice, cool little vibe there. 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We now have a collab between Japanese DJ DJ Honda and Yasin Bey, who is formerly known as rapper Mos Def, who's a prominent figure in the conscious hip-hop community. He's recognized for his use of wordplay and his commentary on social and political issues. This track, though, is more lighthearted, talking about traveling the world. This is Traveling Man.

0: What They Do from The Roots. That was their third single from their album, Illadelphia Half-Life. The song is about how the industry has evolved into a scheme where rappers are only using it for money and not a love of the art. 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
0: This is Flow Lab on Nebraska Public Media. I'm Phoenix Carroll. We have some more boom bap rap for you, this time coming from Q-Tip. On the track, Q-Tip goes and talks about the next new thing in hip-hop and goes through his playlist of hip-hop pioneers and artists who he is a fan of. This is Life Is Better.

Life Is Better by Q-Tip featuring Norah Jones. I find it very fitting that that track talks about influence and who people are a fan of, because that's what I do here on this show, especially with these next three artists coming up. I'm going to talk about them just a little bit and tell you why I like them. Starting off with rapper and producer Odyssey. I first discovered Odyssey in 2019 with his album The Iceberg. This track, though, comes from his 2023 album To What End and features Fonte from Little Brother. What I love about Odyssey is that his tracks are always super soulful, and yes, he does talk about politics and the community at large, but he keeps it very personable, and I think it's kind of just a vibe. This is Odyssey with Choices.

choices from rapper Odyssey. This is Flow Lab on Nebraska Public Media. I'm Phoenix Carroll. Continuing on talking about artists who I am a fan of, we have some more Nujabes for you, this time featuring Pace Rock and rapper Substantial. I first discovered Nujabes in 2017 when I watched the anime Samurai Champloo. Now, while he is not the only producer of the soundtrack for that anime, he is a standout. I even have a poster of his album on my wall. He helped me find where I wanted to be creatively within myself, and I really just kind of dig the laid-back, chill vibe. I also feel like the title for this song is very fitting, as it makes you feel like you're driving around a city at night. This is Nujabes with City Lights.

souls got their eyes on me some nights. I'ma keep my eyes wide and be cautious. Slip and find yourself in a brand new coffin by morning. Now you're one with the night breeze. You should've known better if you're anything like me. But the city lights will seduce you. Daywalkers beware if it's not what you used to.

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We have one more set of artists who I'm going to talk about here and why they're my favorite. We have Pete Rock and CL Smooth. Pete Rock is a staple of East Coast hip-hop producers. He's worked with Gangstar, Tribe Called Quest, and The Roots, and helped merge elements of jazz into hip-hop, essentially kind of helping create jazz rap. He's working with rapper CL Smooth, who has a very smooth delivery and who I think is an excellent MC. I first heard this song on the soundtrack for Madden 12 that I had for the Wii, and it helped me get into non-radio hip-hop. This is Pete Rock and CL Smooth. They reminisce over you.

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1: This is Flow Lab on Nebraska Public Media. I'm Phoenix Carroll. We're not going to slow it down and chill for a bit with some R&B. Starting it off with Grammy-nominated artist Giveon, who was inspired by 1960s jazz and wanted to modernize what he heard. This is Make You Mine.

Kahina featuring Emil with Would You. We're going to keep the vibes going here with a good homie of mine who hails from right here in Nebraska. Coming from Omaha, he goes by the name of Solly. When I first heard Solly perform, I was really taken aback by how real the lyrics were. It was super, super relatable to me as a person, and I love how Solly shows his emotions through his music. This song released just last week on July 3rd and is about mental health and not giving up. And these days, we could all use a little bit of a pick-me-up. This is Not Okay from Solly.

Sully's not okay. Shout out to you, my brother. Keep on making music. Keep on doing your thing. And one love from this side, always. This is Flow Lab on Nebraska Public Media. I'm Phoenix Carroll. To end off our hour, we're keeping it chill here with a collaboration from SZA and Travis Scott. This is Open Arms.

0: Open arms from SZA and Travis Scott. Keep it here on Nebraska Public Media. Next hour, we have some Stevie Wonder, some Otis Redding, D'Angelo, and Mad Keys for you. 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
1: Good evening, Nebraska. Ryan Parks here with your Nebraska weather update. Things are cooling down tonight as temperatures will bottom out in the 50s and lower 60s throughout the state. Highs tomorrow will be 80 in western Nebraska and around 70 in central and eastern. There's also a scattered chance of storms tonight as well as tomorrow, so keep an eye on the weather for updates.
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0: Good evening. You're listening to Flow Lab on Nebraska Public Media. I'm Phoenix Carroll. At this hour, we have house music from Mad Keys, jazz rap from the Jazz Liberators, and we're taking it back with some Otis Redding and Bobby Caldwell. We're starting things off smooth with a remix of Robert Glasper's Afro Blue by Ninth Wonder, which features Erykah Badu and rapper Fonte. The original piece released on Glasper's Black Radio back in 2012, but the remix album introduces collaborators who offer new perspectives on already genre-defying material. Here is Afro Blue.